0: Scotland, yeah, a town in Scotland. So a border of smoked haddock? I don't really know. And he also has another version. He's got some quotes from correspondence, and one of them is, "Sky blue scarlet, the color of a mouse's fart." Okay.
1: Oh, my goodness.
0: But it goes back at least 130 years, that color.
1: Yeah, yeah, it's been around for a while. Yeah, and it was also popularized by the Uncle Wiggily series of books in the early 20th century. But I think I like the simple version, sky blue pink.
0: We're so excited to get your stories, thoughts, ideas, and questions about language. 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Hello, you have a way with words.
2: Hi, this is Sid calling from Dallas, Texas.
0: Hi, Sid. How you doing? What's up?
2: So I'm calling in because I wanted to share one of my favorite pieces of workplace jargon.
0: Mm-hmm.
2: I work at an animal shelter in Texas. And so being in the U.S. South, we have a pretty significant issue with dog and cat overpopulation. So between backyard breeding and accidental litters, we actually end up with a lot of mixed breed dogs that are some combination of shepherd, pit bull, husky, and they all kind of end up looking very similar to each other. They're like these big dogs, tan, just kind of like your quintessential dog.
0: Mm-hmm.
2: And we like to lovingly refer to these in my shelter as Texas brown dogs. So whenever we have somebody like a client coming in for an adoption and they're looking at a puppy and they ask, what breed is he? We don't really have any way of knowing exactly what mix of breed they mix of breeds they are. So really, we just say, oh, he's a good old Texas brown dog.
0: Yeah, yeah, I love it. Do you call them TBDs for short?
2: We should.
0: Yeah, because I've seen that in some of the places where these lists are collected of terms for mutts. And this is what we're talking about, right? Just your good mix of dog.
2: Yeah, exactly. I actually wanted to ask you guys if there were any other fun regional words for mutts and mixed breeds that I can add to that lexicon.
1: Oh, there sure are, Sid. And first of all, thank you for your work. It's very much appreciated. I guess I have a Texas brown dog myself, a bear.
2: Oh, really?
1: Yeah. I never would have guessed it, but we did his DNA, and he looks sort of like a lab, but he's a mix. He's mostly pit bull and German shepherd and boxer.
2: Yeah, exactly.
1: Yeah. So I know exactly what you're talking about there. And I don't know if there are other terms around the U.S. I really like Texas brown dog. I'm going to appropriate that myself. But there are some wonderful terms for mutts around the world. I know in South Africa, they're often called pavement specials, you know, because they're
0: reminds me of an old-fashioned American one, curbstone setter, S-E-T-E-R. Or curbstone sitter with an I, yeah. So it's uh-huh. Very much the same idea, just a dog you find on the street.
1: Right. Or in Brazil, there's a term vira-latas, which literally means garbage can tippers, you know, because those street dogs will go, from can to can. Or in the Bahamas and Turks and Caicos, they call mixed breed dogs pot cakes, which is named after the crusty layer.
0: Oh, yeah.
1: Did you have an aha moment there?
2: Yes, I have an old coworker who does a lot of work in Turks and Caicos with whales, and she's talked about the pot cakes out there. She gifted me like a little coaster with a picture of one of those dogs that says, like, we love pot cakes.
0: Oh, yeah. The Caribbean has a bunch of sometimes called pot hounds. The idea is you feed them whatever scraps are left in the pot. Or rice dog. Coconut retriever is my favorite one.
1: Coconut retriever.
0: Yeah, in the Caribbean.
2: I need to use that one. That's really good.
1: Yeah, try that one. But I tell you, one of the terms that I really like is from Brussels, Belgium, because there a mixed breed is called a zinneke, which means mutt, But there's this wonderful turnaround for this word because Brussels is a real crossroads. It's a really mixed area of French and Walloon and Belgian folks and a lot of immigrants there, too. And Zinnica, the term for mutt, is now a nickname chosen to represent a person from Brussels who wasn't born there. And it's a very proud term. In fact, every couple of years, they have a Zinnica parade, which celebrates the city's diversity, you know, all the immigrants and all the mix of cultures there. So it sort of moved from the dog world to the people world. And so that's one
2: beautiful.
1: Of the ones I really love. Yeah, isn't
0: Aww.
1: It lovely?
0: Sid, I wanted to ask you, this one's a little old-fashioned, but does anyone call the Texas Brown Dogs the mixed breeds Heinz 57 dogs or Heinz dogs?
2: I have never heard that.
0: Okay, because that's, you know, Heinz 57 flavors. That's an old-fashioned one for anything that's a mix.
1: Mm-hmm.
0: There's one more. I've seen this, a Texas amalgamated brown dog. So the amalgamated will show up again and again in these terms, kind of as a fancier word for mix or mutt.
1: Well, Sid, the cool thing is that we have listeners all over the world and all over the United States, and I'm really excited to hear what other terms we have for these wonderful animals.
2: Me too.
0: All right. You take care now. Give those dogs some extra scratches from us, all right?
1: Yeah.
2: Yeah, absolutely. Thanks so much for having me.
1: Tell them hi from Bear. Bear says hi.
0: Take care, Sid.
2: Y'all have a good day.
0: Bye-bye. What do they call a mixed breed dog out your way? You know, those dogs where you're not quite sure of their origins and they don't much matter because you love them anyway. Call or text toll-free in the Canada and the United States, 877-929-9673, or email words at waywardradio.org. Hello, you have a way with words.
3: Hi, this is Bebe. I'm calling from Charlotte, North Carolina.
0: Hi, Bebe. Welcome to the program. What's up?
3: Thank you. So I am not a first language English speaker, and I lived in England before I moved to the United States. And when I lived in England, whenever someone was sick with something like a cold or something like that, they would say they have the lurgy. And so when I moved to the United States, that's what I would say. I would say, oh, God, I've got the lurgy. And people would be like, oh, that's weird. Is that contagious? Is that something really bad?
0: Right.
3: And so after a few years, I learned that here you say you have the crud and not the lurgy. And so I'm wondering why there are different words and where those words even come from.
0: Martha, don't you think BB is pointing out like this perfect match of how the British and American language differ? It's just
1: yes.
0: like just a perfect BB. It's just exactly the right example.
1: Yeah, and they're both great words because they both just sort of sound like what they are.
0: So
1: right?
0: Lurgy is L-U-R-G-Y and crud or C-R-U-D.
1: Yeah. Right. Right. And they're very specific to those two different places. Lurgy goes all the way back to at least the 1700s when the lurgy referred to laziness or idleness or sort of jokingly a medical condition. You might, if you didn't feel like working, you might say, I have the lurgy or the fever lurgy or the fever lurden. And by World War II, in British military slang, lurgy could refer generally to an imaginary catch-all disease. And then I know Grant is going to get excited about this because something very important happened in 1954 involving a radio comedy on the BBC called The Goon Show. And this is an extremely silly episode called Lurgy Strikes Britain. And it featured this terrifying epidemic of the dreaded lurgy. And this terrible disease gave its victims this uncontrollable urge to yell. To yell what, Grant?
0: Lurgy!
1: Yakaboo!
0: What did they yell?
1: They would yell, Yakaboo!
0: Oh, Yakaboo, yeah. The dreaded lurgy. Don't forget, that's what they call it in this episode.
1: The dreaded lurgy.
0: Always with the dreaded.
1: And this episode just gets sillier and sillier. They figure out that the one thing that all these victims of the lurgy have in common is that none of them plays in a brass band.
0: This is a perfect goon show episode because it is high speed, manic. It is silly, silly, silly. They all practice comedy from the lowest pun to the highest allusion, like to Greek classics. You know what I'm saying? Everything in between. It is, and it was so very British. I think even at the time, a lot of the references probably just went over people's heads because it's so fast.
1: Yeah, and so silly because in this episode, the government buys 50 million brass band instruments and drops them over a town that has lots of Lurgy victims because, you know, the one thing they have in common is that they don't play in a brass band. So
0: in short, what you're saying is that Lurgy kind of went from this semi-obscure term for skiving off of work or being indeterminately ill to being something that everyone knew and everyone used. It's real fun. At BB, you can find Goon Show episodes out there on the internet. And the BBC actually still broadcasts them on streaming if you have a way to get that on BBC Radio 4 Extra.
3: That's amazing. I'll have to look it up.
0: In any case, thank you, BB, for turning us on to this really good topic of just one of the kind of basic ways the two dialects differ.
1: Well, don't get Grant started on old-time radio comedy, or we'll be here all day.
0: I'm not going to be. I'm not going to give you the creeping cred by talking about OTR, as they call it.
3: Thank you so much. This was great.
0: Yeah, sure. Take care.
1: Okay, stay healthy.
3: Thank you. I'll try. Bye.
0: Well, don't be a sleazy vomitous crud. 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
1: An email from Ronnie Arnold, who lives in Texas and apparently listens to us very early in the morning. He said, today you had a discussion proposing a new word, MICO, for an error when you're dictating on your phone. He said, I was literally shouting from my bed. Doesn't everyone know that those types of autocorrect errors should be called autocorrupt?
0: Oh, yeah, I've heard that one before, autocorrect errors.
1: That's a good one. Mm-hmm. Yeah. Well, give us a shout, 877-929-9673.
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0: You're listening to Away with Words, the show about language and how we use it. I'm Martha Barnett.
1: And I'm Grant Barrett, and dressed in gold lamé and wearing rocket boots and a helmet about to do a stunt. It's our quiz guy, John Chinesky.
2: Nice. Watch out, guys. Back up. This is going to be big. I'm auditioning for Starlight Express. It's going to be great. Let's get to this quiz. Okay, I'll do the stunt after, I promise. This is a quiz adapted from a question category on a popular television game show. You might be familiar with the category. It's called Before and After. Does that ring any bells?
1: Is this a Jeopardy category traditionally?
2: I'm unfamiliar with that show, but yeah, it's probably something like that. Yeah. I'll give you a clue to two answers. Both are two-word phrases. And the second half of the first answer is the same as the first half of the second answer.
1: Okay.
2: So they can overlap. For example, if I clued, it's a fruity pastry you might find just under a man's chin, the answer would be Adam's apple turnover.
1: Gotcha.
2: Adam's apple.
1: Okay.
2: Adam's apple. Apple turnover.
1: I was thinking about beefcake whole, but that doesn't work.
2: That's something. There's something there. I'll work on that
1: there's
2: next
1: something
2: time.
1: Something there.
2: Now, to simplify things this week, every overlap word, like apple in Adam's apple turnover, will begin with A.
1: Okay.
2: Just for a thing to do.
0: Oh, okay.
2: Also, you'll note that for language reasons, the second part will typically be clued first, like I did with this. You'll see what I mean. Here we go. It's a light, fluffy, baked dessert that watches over and protects you in a heavenly fashion.
0: Angel food.
1: Yeah.
0: Angel.
1: Guardian angel food.
2: Guardian angel food I will take, or guardian angel cake. That's perfectly well, perfectly fine. Very well done. Very well done. Guardian angel cake. Guardian angel, angel cake. It's the record of friends' names and phone numbers kept by Abraham Lincoln in Pennsylvania?
1: Gettysburg address book.
2: Gettysburg address book.
0: Nice.
2: Gettysburg address book. Either one. It's a little weird there, but it's
1: I was
2: fine.
1: Thinking about Rolodexing Midnight Runners or something, but that's just another clue altogether.
2: I miss Rolodexes, the way they used to spin around and flip around.
0: Flap,
2: so good,
0: flap,
2: so
0: flap.
2: Yep. It's a famous, highly classified U.S. Air Force base that may or may not contain aliens, but does have a gas station and places to eat and just relax during a long trip.
1: Rest Area 51.
2: Rest Area 51.
1: That's what the aliens call it.
2: It's got to be a thing.
1: We're just a stopover on the way to better planets.
2: Sure. It signals the beginning of Lent and involves the fine pulverized rock created during an eruption.
0: Volcanic Ash Wednesday?
2: That is it, exactly. Volcanic Ash Wednesday. Volcanic Ash, Ash Wednesday. Volcanic Ash Wednesday. He's just your regular working class guy who happens to know a lot about baseball players' stats at home plate.
1: So, Joe Blow by Blow? No.
2: Remember the middle word, the overlap word will always begin with A.
1: Oh, I see.
0: Oh, right. So, average Joe, something?
1: Batting average Joe.
2: Yes, batting average Joe. There you go. Batting average Joe. It's a trippy music genre from the 1960s that focuses on oranges, grapefruits, lemons, and limes.
0: Citric acid rock.
2: Knocked it out of the park. Very good.
0: Citric acid rock.
1: At our age, it's citric acid reflux.
2: Okay. Yes. Guys, that was fantastic. You did very well at Before and After. Good teamwork.
1: All right. Give our best to the family, and we'll talk to you next week, John.
2: You too, guys. Talk to you then.
0: Take care, John.
1: One of the nice things about this show is John Chinesky shows up to make our lives difficult, and we love it. You can also make our lives wonderful by calling or texting toll-free in the United States and Canada, 877-929-9673.
0: Hi there. You have a way with words.
3: Hi, this is Mandy Flowers calling from San Antonio, Texas.
0: Welcome to the show, Mandy. What can we do for you?
3: This is actually something that happened about 20 years ago. It was a while ago, and I had a friend who was Canadian, and at the time we were both living in South Korea, and I met most of my Canadians outside of the U.S. But she used to say something to me, and it always confused me, and I was never really sure how to answer when she would say it. And so I just wondered about it. I know what I know about her is that she was from Newfoundland, and she was from an island called St. John's in Newfoundland. And so I assume that that must have something to do with where it comes from. But anyway, so she would call me and she would say, like, I would answer the phone and I would answer the phone and I would say, hello. And she would say, hey, what are you at? This just confused me.
1: Like, what are you at? Yes. Did she have a follow up to that? Like a second phrase that she would say after?
3: Yeah. She would say, I'll come where you're to.
1: Ah, yeah. There's the fulfillment. It's kind of like a shave and haircut waiting for the two bits.
3: And I never knew what she was asking me. If she was asking me where I am or what I'm doing or how I'm doing. I didn't know if it was like, what's up, which is, you know, a weird way to ask how people are. So I would usually just give an answer that answered all of those things. And I'd be like, I am at my house doing laundry and I'm going to go to the store later and I'm fine. Thanks for asking. And I would give her this ridiculous long reply because I just tried to cover all my bases. Yeah. And she would always laugh at me, but she would never correct me. So she always would giggle, you know. And so it came up. I was going through my old journals recently. And I came upon this point where I was like, what is this? What is she asking me? And so I thought maybe you could shed some light on it.
1: It's such a good insight, the way you've told this story into the speech of Newfoundland. And actually, this particular phrasing, what are you at? I'll come where you're to, was also heard in Prince Edward Island. But it's so well known in Newfoundland that it's what linguists call enregistered. I usually call them Chamber of Commerce words, where people are highly aware that they say it. It has a strong association with local identity, and they don't consider it like a socially risky at all. It's just, it's a marker of how they speak. And particularly important here, and I think if we break this down, most people who don't speak that dialect would stumble on the at and the to, because they seem like not quite the right words in those slots, right?
3: Mm-hmm. I was never quite sure if she was asking me, I'll come where you're to, if she was saying she'll come to where I'm at right now or to where I'm going. Like, yeah, she'll meet me somewhere.
1: Yeah, it's basically saying, where are you? I'll come join you. And sometimes it is, what are you up to? Or maybe let's do it together. But it just really depends on the context. The at and the to here are what are called locative or sometimes stative, which meaning they serve almost like a verb when they explain kind of activity in a particular location. Here's another example from a CBC interview that I plucked from a book of Newfoundland and Labrador English. It goes, I'd like to live in Europe someday or here, wherever the money's to. So it's kind of like almost always a follow-up to the verb. It almost serves as a verb itself. In any case, there are a couple really great books on this. And one of them pointed out that there was a song in 1966 that was apparently a hit in Newfoundland by Dick Nolan, because it was kind of a comeback to Newfoundland year, where they had like a campaign that if you had gone away from Newfoundland, they were encouraging you to come back. But his song was called Come Where We're At. And it had many lyrics in it. They were very similar to the expression that you gave us. What are you at? I'll come where you're to.
3: So how do you reply to that? Like, what would a Newfoundland person say as answer?
1: They would generally say something like, they would just talk about what they're doing, just like you did. You actually answered pretty well for somebody who's from away. For somebody from away, you did okay.
3: I covered all the bases with my very long answers.
4: Okay,
3: I just wondered if there was an equally colloquial way to answer that. And maybe she was laughing at me because I didn't use it.
1: No, she's just laughing probably because she knew that it was a localism, and she was just delighted to be able to have this strong sense of being who she is, even in a strange place like Seoul, Korea. I mean, strange if you're from Newfoundland, right?
3: Yeah, strange if you're from anywhere but Seoul, really. It stuck with me all these years.
1: Well, maybe stay where you're at, and maybe we'll come where you're to when we hit the road and do our live shows.
3: Looking forward to it. Thank you so much.
1: All right, take care. Bye-bye.
4: Take care.
3: All right, bye-bye.
0: Well, come where we're to. 877-929-9673. 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
4: You know,
0: we were talking earlier about names for mixed breed dogs, and we forgot one, which is Bitsa.
1: A bit of this and a bit of that.
0: Yeah, B-I-T-S-A, Bitsa.
1: Oh, that's nice. You know, I've known a few dogs named Bitsy, which is, I think, a form of Betsy. I could see that working out for, a sweet little brown mutt.
0: Right? Betsy's a Bitsa.
1: Betsy a Bitsa. 877-929-9673 is a 24-hour toll-free number in the United States and Canada.
0: Hello, you have a way with words.
5: Hello, I'm Rod Wing calling from Tucson, Arizona.
0: Hi, Rod. We're glad to have you. What's on your mind today?
5: I had a phrase that I was interested in that my wife and her siblings say. The phrase is, close the lights. And that's always kind of bugged me. Mm-hmm. And she's, close the lights instead of turn off the lights. Mm-hmm. And she's Chinese American, and her family, her parents, her father was born in Guangzhou, China, and the mother was born in Chinatown, San Francisco. So I thought this could be possibly a direct translation from Cantonese into English. So yeah. that's what I'd like to know more about.
1: Close the light instead of turn off the light. Yes. You're the clues you've given us and your interpretation of them is right on. It is most likely what's known as a calque, C-A-L-Q-U-E, which is basically a literal loan translation from another language where it's almost word for word. And the really interesting thing here is, even though you find it a little annoying, English is the odd language out. Most of the languages of the world don't use a verb that that equals turn or turn on, turn off. Most of the languages of the world use verbs that mean close and open when they talk about lights.
5: Oh.
1: So we're kind of the exception. And so it's not only people from Asia who do this, like you'll get people from Singapore and Malaysia, but also people from Nigeria, India, Pakistan, and even pockets of the United States, you'll find it. People who just, because for them, there's a little bit of history why you might say close the light in our culture and other cultures. The interesting thing here is why people say close the light instead of turn the light. It's mm-hmm. because lights have been handled differently at different times in the modern era. Some people grew up with turn knob electrical switches, which was common in the United States. Some people grew up with knobs on lamps that raised or lowered a wick. And some people had little doors on lamps that you could move back and forth to change the amount of light or change the amount of air getting to the flame inside. Again, controlling how much light is happening. And so all of these verbs for these other devices kind of inconsistently showed up when electricity became more standard and the standard modern flip switch became kind of just par for the course in most electrical builds out in North America. So this is why we have these different pockets of this, different cultures adapted in different speeds and in different ways to electricity, going from flame devices or gas devices to electrical devices.
5: Wow, that's pretty, that's really interesting. You call that a calque?
1: Calque, C-A-L-Q-U-E. Yeah, it's a literal, like, word-for-word loan translation from another language.
5: I have a technician who works in my lab, and I asked him today about this, and he's from the Philippines,
1: yep.
5: And he says he uses close the lights, but he also said the literal translation in Tagalog is kill the light.
1: Oh, interesting.
5: Which was pretty interesting. So.
1: Yeah, but even in English.
5: But he doesn't use that. So.
1: Yeah, in the Philippines, though, I do find in my books of Philippine English, I do find plenty of examples of people saying close or open the lights. What really interesting is that we have fixed in our heads that somehow turn the light is the default verb, but it's just a passing verb. It's only for this moment, kind of this short little blip of history, and I'm calling, 50 to 100 years a blip because history is huge. It really hasn't been entrenched in the language all that long to refer to electricity, because electricity hasn't been all that common for all that long. So it's not like it's been goes back to time immortal that we've been saying turn off the light.
5: So I should say to my wife and her siblings that that they're in the majority.
1: You should.
0: That's right.
1: Around
0: the
1: world. But also just enjoy the differences.
0: Do what they say.
1: Yeah, if we all spoke alike, how boring would that be?
5: Okay, well, I stand corrected then. I'll have to tell my girls it's okay to say, close the light.
1: Yeah, it sounds like it's your night to make dinner too, Rod. That's what I'm thinking.
0: Empty the dishwasher. Yeah. Rod, thank you
5: exactly.
0: so much for calling.
1: Yeah,
5: I'm in trouble.
1: Appreciate it.
5: All right, nice to talk to you. Thanks so much. I really enjoy your show. So
1: Take care. Bye-bye.
5: Bye-bye.
0: Call or text 877-929-9673.
1: Hello, you have a way with words.
6: Hello, Martha Berry, France. I'm calling from Grand Rapids, Ohio. It's just a small community southwest of Toledo, Ohio.
1: Yeah, yeah, definitely. So what's on your mind, Martha?
6: Well, I was curious about the phrase, having an axe to grind. And I wondered, you know, obviously a long time ago, there was a guy that went around and sharpened blades, mm-hmm. scissors, daggers, axes, et cetera. And now it seems as though if you have an axe to grind, it's kind of a negative thing. Like mm-hmm. you've got a chip on your shoulder or, you know, you're hepped up about something and you need some resolution. So I was curious about how it changed or what caused the change.
1: That's very perceptive, Martha. And my Martha, my radio Martha, she's kind of really zeroed in on these two different meanings, hasn't she?
0: Yes, indeed. The meaning of this term has changed over time. And as you said, today to have an axe to grind means you have a grievance or a complaint, right?
6: Mm-hmm. Yes.
0: Martha, the first known use of the expression to have an axe to grind appears in 1810. That's when a Pennsylvania newspaper editor named Charles Minor wrote about being flattered into doing the hard work of turning one of those heavy grindstones for a stranger to sharpen his axe. And then he applied that image to people like politicians and merchants and other people who seem eager to help, but they really have something to gain. They have some sort of ulterior motive. And in this article, he writes about how if he sees an overly friendly shopkeeper offering sips of brandy to his customers, he writes, "Thinks I, that man has an axe to grind." So originally it didn't have the meaning that it has today, but over time, its meaning broadened. And now we think of it as you suggested. You know, you have a grievance, you have a complaint, you have something that you got to talk to somebody about. You're not happy about something. So it's really undergone a change in meaning.
6: Quite a bit, I'd say.
0: Mm-hmm. Yeah, yeah.
6: Yes. Okay, well, thank you very much. I really enjoy your program.
1: Martha in Ohio, thank you so much for spending time with us. We really appreciate it.
6: No, it's been my pleasure. 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
1: You can find all of our past episodes on our website at waywardradio.org, where you'll also find all of our social media handles and lots of ways to talk to us.
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0: You're listening to Away With Words, the show about language and how we use it. I'm Grant Barrett.
1: And I'm Martha Barnett. Hi, you have Away With Words.
2: Hi, my name is Ryan. I'm calling from Asheville, North Carolina. I am a wildland firefighter, and we have a word. The word is bagger. And we use it to describe other firefighters in a, derogatory way, meaning like lazy or unprofessional or maybe amateur. So I'm curious if you guys have any ideas about the origin of the word. So I've heard a few different explanations. One being that it describes a firefighter that shows up to a camp and gets a bagged lunch, and that's all they really show up for, and they don't really do anything. They kind of disappear, don't put in any work. I've also been told it's kind of an older term that describes non-professional crews that just show up to fires just with the backpack on their back. And then the third thing I've heard is it describes someone that shows up and attaches their bagged lunch to their belt. So I'm curious if you guys have any ideas on that.
0: I hear your doubt as you recite the last one.
2: Yeah, it kind of sounds weird, but I think that's a much older term or an idea, I guess, from before we had equipment to carry our bagged lunch, I guess.
0: All three of those supposed origins all really lack evidence, and they're all not that great, and they sound like they were just devised after the fact to try to explain the term. For example, pretty much everybody who goes to a fire brings some kind of bag, don't you? When you're out there, don't you have your belongings in a container?
2: Oh, yeah, absolutely.
0: So the idea that this one particular group of people who brings a backpack, that they're the ones get called bagger, just doesn't seem right. And as far as the bagged lunch goes, yeah, there are definitely people who go, all they're there for is whatever minimum amount of money they're going to make, and then they find a way not to do the work. That happens pretty much everywhere. But I have something for you that I think, for me, is convincing that it doesn't come from any of those possible origins. And that is that forms of this term exist in the military. And in the military, they seem to be older. And in the military, a bagger, we're talking about bagger, B-A-G-G-E-R, is short for dirt bagger, or let's call it S bagger, S being the first letter of the word that means fecal matter. Or, of course, dirt bag or S bag for short. Obviously, the term isn't S bag. It's the thing I can't say on the radio bag. And in the military, especially the Navy, it has exactly the same meaning. It's the kind of person who is constantly trying to get out of work or not do the things that they're capable of and they just don't want to. And all of these are also probably from the much older sandbagger. And a sandbagger, again, is somebody who just doesn't do the job, or they always have excuses about why it's not getting done. And it's especially because they're perfectly capable of doing it. They're just like, meh, I don't want to. So the idea is that you've got these sandbags that you're doing, putting them in the way of actually getting real work done. And this, of course, goes back to at least the 1940s. And so sandbagger becomes dirtbagger and S-bagger. And then just is clipped to bagger in the military before it even leaves that. And as confirmed for me, Ryan, I think it's true. A lot of people who fight fires are ex-military.
2: Oh, yeah, absolutely.
0: So I think that's a really strong path for that to show up among firefighters, to go from the military and leap over and be borrowed into the jargon and language, the slang of firefighting.
2: Very interesting. Well, I appreciate it.
1: Ryan, we're grateful for your work.
0: Yeah, absolutely. Thank you
1: really
0: for
1: important work there.
0: Doing the hard stuff out there in a world of serious climate issues. But and stay safe.
1: Yeah, we know you're not a bagger.
2: Thank you.
0: Pretty sure. All right, you take care.
1: That's
0: now. Be safe out there.
1: All right, take care.
2: Thank you.
0: Bye-bye.
2: See ya.
1: We're always eager to talk about language in the workplace, and bagger is a great example of that. If you have one, you can always call us 877-929-9673 or email us words@waywardradio.org. Hi, you have a way with words.
3: Hi, this is Jeff. I'm in Knoxville, Tennessee.
1: Hey, Jeff.
0: Hi, Jeff.
1: Welcome to the show.
3: Well, thank you so much. I'm glad to be here. It's kind of a phrase that really nobody else in my family remembers, but I remember it from as a kid playing cards with my grandmother, and my mother does not remember it. My sister does not remember it. But my grandmother, whenever she would get a bad hand, whether we were playing crazy eights or king's corners, it didn't really matter, and she had a bad hand, she would just say, "Oh, for crying in a bucket." And it just struck me as funny. It stuck with me this whole time. I talked to my family about it, and they think I'm nuts because they never heard anybody say that before.
1: Really?
0: And you just have this great memory of these fun times with your grandma.
3: I do. I would spend the night with her a lot of times, and you know, drink Pepsi out of the bottle and play cards, and sharp cheddar cheese was one of her favorite snacks on crackers. So it was good times.
0: It just sounds like you guys were just painting the town red. She was debauching you with the cheese and the Coke.
3: That's right.
0: For crying in a bucket is an established expression. What's confusing about it maybe is that it itself is a different version of the much older "for Christ's sake." So it's another one of those minced oaths, and we talk about a lot of them, where to avoid offending someone or avoid, you know, saying the Lord's name in vain, you say something that's roughly similar but isn't actually the offense. So for crying in a bucket is one form of it. For crying out loud is far more common version of it. But people will say for crying in the beer, and they actually cry in this expression a lot of things. Like, you cry in a sink, a bathtub, the ocean, a cemetery, the creek, the soup, the dark, the alley, the rain. There's all these different things that you might cry into. But it's an expression of outrage or frustration or surprise, right?
3: That tracks then. That makes sense.
1: Jeff, would you describe her as somebody who would reach for that kind of minced oath rather than say something profane or even more angry?
3: Oh, for sure. Yeah, for sure. I don't think I ever heard her say anything, any bad words whatsoever. So that kind of makes sense that, you know, that would be a phrase that she would use. She was an amazing woman. She lost her husband, my grandfather, in World War II, and then raised three kids on her own, never remarried, was just one of the most resilient people I ever met in my entire life. And, but, you know, really fun to be with, love to play cards and, you know, spend time with family. So, it was good.
1: Well, I love that those memories of her are preserved in that little phrase. Do you use it yourself?
3: I do. I do, much to my family, my wife and my daughters. You know, they've heard me say it for years, and they think it's cute and kind of funny, but didn't, you know, I think they thought the same thing. I think they were thinking it was, you know, kind of a, "Oh, for goodness sake," or something like along those lines.
0: Yeah.
3: Right. But didn't really have a, you know, context to what it might have been.
0: Well, now you know. Now you can go back to people and say, "See, I'm not just weird like my grandma."
3: Well, the jury is still out on that. But anyway.
0: I think you're fine, Jeff.
1: Yeah, Jeff, thank you so much for calling.
0: Yeah, we appreciate it. Take care of yourself.
3: Absolutely. Thanks so much.
0: Sure. Bye-bye.
3: Yep, you bet. You guys have a good day.
0: You too.
1: You too. Well, for crying in a bucket, give us a call, 877-929-9673. Kentucky poet and novelist Silas House writes often about growing up in Appalachia, and I wanted to read one of his poems. It's called Cornbread. I like to scoop the meal up by hand, no spoon, so I can feel the grain on my fingers, wonder at the fields that gave it life. I love the splash of egg, the gallop of buttermilk. When I mix all of this, I see my mother cooking for me after a long day bent over stoves, spent serving all of the mean children at the Lilly Elementary School. I see my aunt, cigarette planted firmly between her teeth as she holds the bowl against her belly, eyes on the young and the restless while the cast iron skillet of grease heats in the roaring gas oven. I see my grandmother and every woman before her in my family, and yes, even the occasional man who lowered himself to cook, who secretly enjoyed fingering the meal. And here I am too, timesick once again. If I could go back, I would tell my mother to go, sit down, and rest. I would memorize every word my aunt said as she taught me how to cook, how to live in this world, how to be myself. I would kiss Mama on the forehead and spend time with her at her little wooden table, savoring every bite, listening. I'd ask Granny to tell me that story one more time, please. This is the curse of who we are as a people, always eating our own history, tasting the past.
0: That is such a perfect encapsulation of food and memory. And it evokes my own experience with my own family in Southeast Missouri, which has a lot in common with Appalachia, you know, the cornbread and the skillet, mm-hmm. and even the cigarette dangling while you cook.
1: Mm-hmm. Yeah, this is a poem you can almost smell, right?
0: Yeah, I can smell the bacon fat that you keep in the refrigerator that you pull out to grease the pan with before you pour the cornmeal batter there.
1: Oh, yeah.
0: The poem and the author again.
1: It's Cornbread by Silas House, and it's from his collection called All These Ghosts.
0: We'll link to Silas House's book on our website at waywardradio.org. 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
1: Hi, you have a way with words.
4: Hi, my name is Brianna Green.
1: Hey, Brianna, where are you calling us from?
4: Hi, I live in Jacksonville, Florida.
1: All right. Well, we're glad to have you. What's on your mind today?
4: Yes, I was calling about a term that my family and friends use, but it's something that only my family and friends seem to know about. And it's a term that if I were to use it with new people who I've just met, they have no idea what I'm talking about. So I thought that it would be a good word to call in with, and that is that we call each other weapons, and we use the phrase weaponry or the word weaponry in a way that does not seem to be as common as it is to those of us who are in the know.
1: Now, what does that mean to you?
4: Okay, so we call each other weapons. Like, usually that means that somebody's causing a scene, or they're maybe acting a little bit crazy, or they're doing something weird, kind of like a weirdo. Like, you're being a weirdo. You're being a weapon.
1: Mm-hmm. Oh, mm-hmm. Interesting.
4: Or if there was a scene of sorts of someone just doing something maybe in public, and afterwards we're walking away, we might say something like, that was weaponry.
0: So an instance of being foolish or making a mistake.
4: Usually, yes.
1: Any idea how long you've been saying this or where you picked it up?
4: So I've been saying it ever since I can remember, and I believe so have my parents. It comes from my dad and his family, who are from Long Island, New York. And it seems that anyone who has known my dad for a long time or has grown up around my dad will know what we mean when we say it. They'll know what we're referring to. But unless you're tight with my family, then the average person who we've just met will, if I were to say, oh, that person was being a weapon, or that was weaponry, wasn't it? They will be like, what? Until I then explain that it comes from my dad in Long Island, New York.
0: So, Brianna, let me just ask you, does your dad have any connection to Ireland or Scotland?
4: Our family is Irish, partially, not fully, yes.
0: But are we talking first generation Irish or just much further back?
4: No, further back.
0: Okay. The reason I ask, like, even a trip to Ireland or Scotland, because a very similar use of weapon exists in Scotland and Ireland, sometimes in Australia, in the UK. I've got examples of this where people talk about somebody being a weapon. It's often derogatory, kind of the same way that in the U.S. we might call somebody a tool. You know, you're a real weapon. They might say you're an absolute weapon. But sometimes it's a positive, especially in sports uses, where you call somebody an absolute weapon, meaning that out on the pitch or the field they're amazing at whatever position they're playing. So sure. Other uses of this do exist outside of your family.
4: Great. That's what I was interested in hearing. Maybe similar to it has been used by Chuck Norris. As in, I don't need a weapon, I am one.
0: Right. Clearly a positive use, right?
4: Exactly.
1: Right before my stepson graduated from college, he kept describing himself as an academic weapon, and his friends were calling themselves academic weapons. And apparently there was a meme going around at the time where you can watch this little video on TikTok where this guy is talking about how he's an academic weapon because he's on the front row of a big lecture class with 700 students in there. And he talks about how he's an academic weapon and let's do this. It's very funny.
4: Okay, I could see it. See, and just another great example of how it can be quite a versatile term.
0: Yeah, the emphatic force, the kind of like the emotional impact of the concept of a weapon is kind of carried through, positive or negative.
4: Right, of course. Thank you so much. I had so much fun. I really appreciate it.
0: All right, bye-bye.
1: Take care.
4: Bye.
1: Well, what's the word or phrase that your family uses? And when you use it, people look at you like, what? Give us a call and let's talk about it, 877-929-9673, or send us an email, words@waywardradio.org. Grant, I was pleased to see that the editors at the Oxford English Dictionary just made a new entry for the word floordrobe.
0: Floordrobe. This is instead of putting your clothes where they belong in the closet or the wardrobe or the drawers, you pile them on the floor.
1: That's right. The dictionary defines it as an untidy heap of discarded clothing left on the floor of a room instead of stored in a wardrobe.
0: Yeah. I think their definition doesn't really do the chaos justice, but okay. Dictionary people, a little straight-laced.
1: I'm glad to have a word for it. Apparently, it's been around since at least 1995. But,
0: how about that?
1: Not that I have a floor drobe or anything.
0: No, really. Sure. We know you've got all kinds of family language that describes the chaos and mess that it just happens when you live. And when you live together, call us 877-929-9673. 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
0: Thanks for listening. I'm Grant Barrett.
1: And I'm Martha Barnett. Until next time, goodbye.
0: So long.

Good morning. You're listening to Morning Edition on 89.3 WFPL. I'm Bill Burton. Coming up on the program, sailors and family members who were evacuated from U.S. bases in the Middle East months ago are waiting for the military to figure out what will happen to the lives they left behind. We'll have that story coming up a bit later during the program this morning. From 89.3 WFPL News in Louisville, the University of Kentucky and Murray State University will be offering bachelor's degrees in artificial intelligence beginning this fall. We'll tell you more about that a little bit later in the program, too. There's a chance of showers for us today, a relatively small chance. We'll call it a partly sunny day with lower

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2: This is Bird Note. I'm Piper, a fourth grader in Washington State. Sandpipers first caught my attention because my name is Piper, but then I started learning amazing things about them. There are many different species of sandpipers, but today I'll tell you about my top three. At number three, the upland sandpiper. This sandpiper isn't usually found at the beach. Upland sandpipers live in grasslands and prairies. They eat beetles, grasshoppers, and even spiders. Their mottled brown feathers help them stay camouflaged while hunting. And they're pretty. My number two sandpiper is the least sandpiper. This is the tiniest sandpiper of all. It only weighs 1 ounce, as much as 3/4. By each spring, it migrates up to 2,500 miles from the Arctic to South America. And my number one sandpiper, the sanderling. First of all, they look cute and soft. They can run faster than probably any other bird you'll see at the beach. And they are very social, often moving in flocks to avoid predators. What's your favorite sandpiper? Tell us at birdnote.org. I'm Piper Byard.
1: Partly sunny skies today with lower 90s as a high, and it's 70 in Louisville at 551.
0: This is Morning Edition from NPR News. I'm Michelle Martin.
3: And I'm Leila Fadel. The Trump administration says it's giving $2 billion to faith-based groups for health and humanitarian work around the world. It's part of a new foreign assistance strategy. Last year, the administration dismantled the 60-year-old U.S. Agency for International Development, USAID. NPR's Fatima Tanis reports.
4: Most of the money is going to large Christian organizations, including World Vision, Samaritan's Purse, and Compassion International. The State Department said last week that the funds would support 2,500 faith-based hospitals and clinics in 17 countries, as well as emergency assistance for humanitarian crises and disaster response. Dean Carlin is the former chief economist of USAID. Bottom line, he says, this announcement is a good thing.
5: I prefer to see this money get spent than not spent. And I do think World Vision will create some good.
4: The administration calls it the largest allocation of foreign assistance to faith-based groups in 20 years. As part of its new America First Global Health Strategy, it has favored American businesses and faith-based groups for global health funding over most other non-governmental organizations. In a statement to NPR, the State Department said, quote, "These awards reflect the administration's shift toward more efficient, results-driven foreign assistance, and that the award process did not prioritize religious affiliation." But Carlin says faith-based groups are not inherently more efficient than other groups who have lost billions of dollars in funding in the last year.
5: Is it the best we could have done? I doubt it. Because there's no sign that they used evidence in any way to guide this decision.
4: Jeremy Conendike was a top humanitarian official at USAID under Presidents Obama and Biden. He also welcomes the global health spending, but has some reservations.
6: This is the U.S. government putting a lot of eggs in these baskets, and I think there are real drawbacks to that approach to disaster response.
4: Conendike says the old system of foreign aid seemed more efficient and agile.
6: When a new disaster struck, we looked at who was on the ground, we looked at who was most capable, and we worked with them rather than having a sort of preset roster that may or may not be in place and relevant to the crisis.
4: For example, Conendike says in the recent relief for the earthquakes in Venezuela, the U.S. had funded Samaritan's Purse over other aid groups that already had a presence in the country, which he says slowed down the response. Fatma Tanis, NPR News.
0: Taiwan is looking to restart atomic power less than a year after it became nuclear free. The government argues that conflict in the Middle East and rising demand from the island's semiconductor industry have exposed vulnerabilities in its energy supply. Some people are outraged by the plans, especially those on Lanyu Island, where Taiwan has stored nuclear waste for decades without the consent of indigenous residents. Jan Kamensen-Brumby has this report from Lanyu, which, as a warning, contains the sounds of bombing in a war zone.
7: For hundreds of years, Lanyu's indigenous Dao tribes have passed on stories of their ancestors through songs like this. Some 40 miles off of Taiwan's southeast coast, the island feels like a paradise. But for many of the 5,000-odd locals, the beauty belies a deeper worry.
8: There's this amazing blue water that crashes into coral reefs and beaches leading straight up to these green mountains. But here, on the southern point of the island, there's also something else. A concrete building and outside it an LED sign that warns that this is a nuclear waste site.
7: In 1982, Taipei's then authoritarian government began shipping nuclear waste to the island without consulting the indigenous villagers. An estimated 100,000 barrels were dumped here. For decades, activist Guo Jianping has fought to clean up his home. He was happy when, in 2025, Taiwan closed its last nuclear plant.
9: From the start, they just wanted to trick us. I want Lanyu restored to the cleanliness it had 100 years ago.
7: But less than a year on, the government is looking to reverse that decision. Conflict in the Middle East has highlighted Taiwan's energy insecurity, but it also highlighted another threat, that from China.
10: This is Taiwan's waters. This is not your waters. You don't belong here.
7: Taiwan imports some 97% of its energy, and as China increases its Coast Guard presence in the waters around Taiwan, Taipei now worries that Beijing could launch a maritime blockade that throttles the island's energy supplies. As Rupert Hammond Chambers, president of the U.S.-Taiwan Business Council, explains.
11: Short of kinetic attack, disruption to energy imports could be an important way to pressure the island. Absolutely, it's a huge threat.
7: And this at a time when Taiwan's AI and semiconductor industry are booming. Around 90% of the world's most advanced chips come from the island. And those factories, they need electricity and a lot of it.
11: So they need reliable energy. Taiwan simply is not building out clean energy fast enough. Nuclear makes a ton of sense.
7: It might make sense to some, but is it safe?
12: Let's go to the site.
7: Well, National Tsinghua University Professor of Nuclear Science Song Kuang-ye seems to think so. So safe that he's willing to take us inside the only nuclear research reactor on the island and then turn it on.
12: See the core?
13: Yeah.
12: Emitting blue lights?
13: Oh, wow.
12: That means nuclear fissions are going on right now.
7: Taipei says safety, public consensus, and safe nuclear waste disposal are preconditions for the nuclear restart. So what, then, to do with the nuclear waste? Well, for Ye, it's just a matter of waiting until they develop the technology to process it.
14: All the waste can be stored on-site at nuclear power plant. You don't have to worry about anything. But the technology, I would expect it will be achieved in 20 years.
7: That's not an answer that goes down well with Lanyu activist Guo Jianping.
9: They can't deal with the nuclear waste, but now they want to restart nuclear power? It's contradictory and terrible. It's not responsible for this land.
7: He's grown up here, listening to the island's traditional tunes. This one tells a story of a woman, warning others not to take her love for granted. Nowadays, Guo worries the younger generation will take Lanyu for granted. Since the government announced reparations for the past dumping of nuclear waste, fewer and fewer appear willing to take a stand against atomic energy. But Guo, I won't give up, he says. As long as someone is willing to stand with me, we'll continue to oppose it. For NPR News, I'm Jan Kamensen-Brumby on Lanyu Island.
0: It's Morning Edition from NPR News. I'm Michelle Martin.
3: And I'm Leila Fadel.
1: And I'm Bill Burton. Thank you so much for starting your day with us during Morning Edition on 89.3 WFPL. Our local newscast is just 5 minutes away this morning. secretly whisked away, President Trump left Air Force One after the NATO summit in Turkey last month and flew away on an entirely different aircraft.
15: The president walked up the external steps to the old Air Force One and then almost immediately walked off the plane onto an airport catering truck.
1: We'll tell you how the Secret Service was able to pull that trick off. That is coming at 6:07 this morning. Looks like it's going to be a partly sunny day for us. We'll be in the lower 90s for a high with a slight chance of some showers. On Thursday, again, a chance of showers, especially early in the day. Right now, it's 70 in Louisville.
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1: It's 6 a.m.
20: Good morning. President Trump's secret switch to a new plane in Turkey left White House staff, Secret Service agents, and reporters on board a decoy. How often is deception like that used to protect the president? It's Morning Edition from NPR News. There are militias in Iraq paid by the government but supported by Iran. Iraq's prime minister is trying to get them to give up their weapons. I'm Michelle Martin.
3: And I'm Leila Fadel. Only some have. We hear from one that won't. Also, the earthquake in Colombia is consolidating support for the country's new right-wing president who just barely won his election. And a guide to getting the most out of this week's meteor shower. It's Wednesday, August 12th. On this day in 1909, the Indianapolis Motor Speedway opened. The news is next.
21: Live from NPR News in Washington, I'm Windsor Johnston. Tuesday's primary elections delivered key victories and at least one major upset in several closely watched races across the country. Minnesota Lieutenant Governor Peggy Flanagan won the Democratic nomination for U.S. Senate. In Minnesota's race for governor, Republican Lisa Daymuth defeated a Trump-endorsed challenger to win her party's nomination. Minnesota Public Radio's Dana Ferguson reports.
22: Daymuth faced MyPillow founder and Trump-endorsed candidate Mike Lindell and businessman Kendall Qualls, who received the Minnesota Republican Party's endorsement in May. Daymuth, Minnesota's House Speaker, campaigned on a message of fighting fraud in state government programs and of leading across divided government in a tied House.
23: I've had the honor and responsibility of pulling Democrats and Republicans together and finding a way forward and getting things done for Minnesota. That experience has equipped me for what is next.
22: She will face Democrat Amy Klobuchar, the state senior senator, in the general election. Barring unforeseen circumstances, Minnesota will have its first woman as governor. For NPR News, I'm Dana Ferguson in St. Paul.
21: In Wisconsin, David Crowley won the Democratic nomination for governor. And in Connecticut, former Hartford Mayor Luke Bronin defeated longtime Democratic Congressman John Larson. South Carolina Senator Darlene Cram fell short of a majority in yesterday's special primary, sending the race to a runoff later this month. Cram was appointed to complete the term of her late brother, Senator Lindsey Graham.
24: This is a very emotional night because I'm usually standing here celebrating with Lindsey. So I know he's looking down right now, smiling.
21: President Trump has endorsed Graham in the race. Jury selection gets underway today in a federal trial against tech giant Meta. NPR's John Ruich reports the company is accused of intentionally making its products addictive for children.
25: The case pits attorneys general from California, Colorado, Kentucky, and New Jersey against Meta. The states allege that Meta sought to hook minors on its social media platforms, including Facebook and Instagram, and wanted to keep them on for longer with features like infinite scroll and like counts. Social media platforms have typically had immunity from prosecution over the content that users post, so experts say the states are trying to sidestep that by going after product design features. They allege that Meta knew its products were addictive and harmful and hid it. The states also allege that Meta violated a law designed to protect children online. The case is part of a wave of suits over the effects of social media on young people. It's set to get underway next week. Meta has denied the allegations. John Ruich, NPR News.
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1: Live from 89.3 WFPL News in Louisville, I'm Bill Burton. The University of Kentucky, as well as Murray State University, will be offering bachelor's degrees in artificial intelligence starting with this fall semester. Lily Burris has the details.
2: UK and Murray State have launched the degrees in response to the changing workforce and student interest, officials say. UK professor Brent Harrison says the degree covers AI foundations, older and modern versions, and industry ethics.
4: One of the things that I hear sometimes is this just a degree on how to use ChatGPT? And it's like, no, this is really understanding the ins and outs of AI from both a foundational perspective as well as an application perspective.
2: UK has 33 students enrolled in the program for the fall. It's very similar to computer science, so students should be able to easily transfer between the programs. Harrison says graduates will be able to get similar jobs to those available to computer science majors. I'm Lily Burris in Lexington.
1: A lawsuit between two University of Kentucky swimmers and former swim coach Lars Jorgensen was dismissed following a settlement agreement. It's part of a larger lawsuit by the swimmers against Jorgensen, as well as former UK athletic director Mitch Barnhart and the university itself. The swimmers allege they were sexually assaulted by Jorgensen and Barnhart, and UK failed to take action. There is no information available on the settlement at this point. The lawsuit against Barnhart and the university is ongoing. Louisville's Time Slip Theater is known for its horror-themed stage plays. And as LPM's Giselle Roden reports, the group is launching its 2026-2027 season this month.
5: A dinner party, a passing comet, and a whole lot of secrets set the stage for Time Slip Theater's production of Coherence. It's based on a 2013 sci-fi thriller film under the same name. And artistic director Remy Sisk says it's the perfect show to kick off their new season.
6: That show really helped us identify who Time Slip is. Twilight Zone, the eerie stuff, that feel really almost came from how much we loved and gravitated toward Coherence.
5: Time Slip will perform at its permanent home at a 200-year-old church in Old Louisville. Sisk says they've updated the building with performance spaces that they'll use throughout the season. Coherence will run Friday, August 14th through Sunday, the 23rd. I'm Giselle Roden in Louisville.
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1: There's a slight chance of showers, but it is August, so that slight chance could turn into a big chance. You just never know. Maybe you should take an umbrella with you today just in case. We should see a little bit of sun, though, and looks like lower 90s will be the high. Chance of showers early on Thursday with lower 90s once again expected. And it's 70 in Louisville at 6:07. 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Good morning.
20: It's Morning Edition from NPR News. I'm Michelle Martin.
3: And I'm Leila Faudel. Good morning. It's the kind of cloak and dagger deception fit for a movie. The president of the United States facing an alleged threat from a foreign power secretly whisked away from

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1: 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I'm Bill Burton. It's 6:42. There's some new research from the Federal Reserve Bank of New York that's showing how much student loan borrowers are falling behind on their debt this year. We'll have that story coming during Marketplace Morning Report at 6:51.
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1: There's a new $200 million fund that seeks to pull endangered species back from the brink of extinction. It supports long-term conservation projects, and it's backed by Leonardo DiCaprio and Jeff Bezos. We'll take a closer look at it during Here and Now. That's 1 to 3 this afternoon on 89.3 WFPL. Partly sunny skies, lower 90s for us today with a slight chance of shower activity. It's 70 in Louisville right now. The Trump administration, back in June, injected tens of millions of dollars into Kentucky power plants and utilities to upgrade their coal generators. And the University of Kentucky and Murray State University will offer bachelor's degrees in artificial intelligence this fall. We'll tell you more about both of those stories during our next newscast, and that's on the way at 7:04 on 89.3 WFPL. You can all find more news right now at lpm.org. It's 6:44.
4: Good morning. I'm Layla Faldin. Italian dairy farmers need to age their cheese for at least a year to sell it as Parmigiano-Reggiano. Because they need to wait so long, a bank offers loans using the cheese as collateral. It holds more than $300 million worth in warehouses. Warehouses that needed to upgrade their cooling systems to deal with this summer's extreme heat. I wonder how much cheddar it cost them. It's Morning Edition.
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1: You're listening to Morning Edition on 89.3 WFPL. I'm Bill Burton. The Red Cross has declared just its second ever national blood supply crisis after donations hit a four-year summer low. To discuss what this means, I'm joined by John Davis, the district manager for the Regional Red Cross Blood Services Group. John, thanks for your time.
5: So happy to be here, Bill. Thanks for having us.
1: A national blood supply crisis. Just how low is the supply?
5: Yeah, so we do our best to maintain a certain benchmark across all of our distribution depots. And at this point in time, we've really diminished that supply to about a half-day supply of the more transfusible blood types, like O positive for that matter.
1: And how much do you generally like to have on hand?
5: We're much happier to be around 6x that number, friend. About a 3-day supply is traditionally where we are. So a shortage to this degree is as you've cited already, pretty unconventional.
1: So tell us about the effects of having a blood supply that low.
5: It's challenging, right? So both life-saving and particularly the more life-altering procedures, those that are a little bit more optional, let's say, are placed on pause, and folks who really do rely on blood to improve the quality of their lives are in a position to simply wait until we can get to a better position.
1: What's causing this shortage?
5: What a great question, Bill. So I would say we're in a spot where some of it is conventional, right? So the summer happens and folks step away from habit. They're traveling, they're vacationing, they're in positions where rather than rolling up a sleeve to help out at work or otherwise, they're spending quality time with their families. So that certainly is real, but for reasons that we can't quite figure out just yet, we've seen an additional decline in donorship on top of what's conventional to summer months. So not something that we've fully been able to gauge, but something that's very much real. June, for example, about 25% fewer donations than what is normal. And the things in June are certainly relevant to us in the month of August as well.
1: How do you go about trying to get people to roll up their sleeves and donate again?
5: It's really what we're doing right now. So much of it is education. So much of it is awareness spreading, really highlighting that things are bad. I would say especially bad for that matter. People truly do care about other people. So really it's opportunities like what we're working our way through right here, right now. And in addition to that, I would say the return to normalcy, folks making their way back from time spent elsewhere with friends and family, students in particular in high schools are really going to be central characters to that particular conversation and initiative.
1: You said this is low even for summer, when summer is usually a bit more depressed. What about fall, winter, spring? Have you seen declines there, or is that holding steady?
5: That's a great question. So our team is really well positioned to navigate the fall and winter at current, and lots of reason to feel optimistic that things are going to look much shinier as we move through those months.
1: That's John Davis. He's the district manager for the Regional Red Cross Services Group. John, thanks for the information.
5: Thank you so much, Bill.
1: It's Morning Edition on 89.3 WFPL. Primary races across the country tested which direction voters want their candidates to take ahead of November's midterms. Results were a bit mixed. We'll take a closer look at those results coming at 7:07.
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7: Here in the U.S., measles is at a 35-year high. Half a world away, the Democratic Republic of the Congo is contending with the fastest-growing Ebola outbreak ever. This as the federal government injects doubt into vaccine science and global health aid from the U.S. plummets. What you need to know about these two outbreaks next time on 1A.
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1: There's a chance of showers for us today, but it looks like it's really just going to be a partly sunny day with lower 90s as a high. Chance of showers, especially early Thursday, with lower 90s as tomorrow's high once again. And it's 70 in Louisville at 6:51.
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15: For Marketplace in Los Angeles, I'm Nova Safo in for Kimberly Adams. Later this morning, the federal government releases the July tally of consumer prices. Forecasters are expecting a modest increase, up 0.1% month over month. The annual rate is expected to remain around 3.5% above the Fed's target. We also got new data this week on the state of household debt from the Federal Reserve Bank of New York. The report includes how much people owe on their student loans, as well as how much they're falling behind. Marketplace's Stephanie Hughes has that.
11: The student loan delinquency rate ticked up to 10.6% in the second quarter. That's up 0.3% from earlier this year. Those are debts that are at least 90 days past due.
12: I think the overall picture here is that people are having trouble figuring out how to make their payments.
11: Law professor Dalia Jimenez studies student debt at the University of California, Irvine. She points out student loan payments were paused during the pandemic for over 3 years, and missed payments started to show up on borrowers' credit reports just last January, which to some was a surprise. Betsy Mayotte is president of the Institute of Student Loan Advisors.
17: They kind of stopped paying attention to their loans because they didn't have to for so long, and they're caught off guard.
11: Mayotte calls the past 5 years the most chaotic in student loan policy history. Another change, some borrowers had been on the Biden-era SAVE plan, which is now defunct. It offered super low monthly payments, and people budgeted for things like their mortgages around that.
17: And now that plan is gone, and their next lowest plan is a lot higher than what their SAVE amount was. And there's most of the other decisions they made, there's no take-backsies. You can't, it's not easy to just sell the house.
11: Mayotte says the millions of people who were on the SAVE plan are now getting notices they have to move to another one. She believes some of those borrowers will choose not to pay instead and expects another spike of delinquencies. I'm Stephanie Hughes for Marketplace.
15: The New York Fed's household debt report, by the way, also found new auto loans hit a record $211 billion in the second quarter. Credit card balances rose a bit too. Household finances, though, appear stable as the delinquency rate fell for all types of consumer loans. Let's do the numbers. Markets were mixed in Asia. Japan's Nikkei advanced 0.8%, but in Hong Kong, stocks fell 0.8%. London's FTSE is up barely, but about 0.1%. On Wall Street, Dow, S&P, NASDAQ futures are pointing higher in the 0.1% to 0.7% range, with the Dow future up about 50 points. The 10-year Treasury yield, which helps set all those interest rates for household borrowing, is down slightly at 4.67%. Oil prices are up following new attacks on cargo ships in the Middle East, both by Iran-backed Houthi fighters and the U.S. That is, the International Energy Agency releases a new forecast predicting a bigger reduction in global oil supplies. International benchmark Brent crude is up 0.1% this morning at $89 per barrel.

0: Marketplace Morning Report is supported by Horizon 3, bringing the attacker's perspective to cybersecurity by helping organizations autonomously test, fix, and verify their defenses against AI-powered threats. Horizon3.ai.
1: Baby boomers make up the biggest share of home buyers, most downsizing their golden years, selling a bigger home and purchasing something smaller. But an increasing number are changing that pattern, which has implications for a housing market where inventories are below historic norms. Joining me now is Rachel Ensign of the Wall Street Journal, who wrote about baby boomers' real estate choices. Good morning.
2: Hello. Thanks for having me.
1: Pleasure to have you. So the typical pattern is your kids grow up and move out, you retire, you downsize, maybe you cash in some equity. But you found that a lot of baby boomers are doing something different. Can you walk us through what they're doing?
2: What these baby boomers, who are pretty well off in general, are doing is they're actually upsizing. They're buying bigger homes, or they're doing big renovations to their current homes to improve them and make them bigger.
1: And why are they doing this?
2: The number one factor behind this, I think, is just that baby boomers have so much money, you know, especially compared to prior generations. Boomers have more wealth than any other generation currently alive. So before, it made a lot of sense to downsize if you really needed that money from selling your bigger home. But now, if you don't need that money and you, in fact, just have lots of extra money, why not build a bigger home?
1: What is the rationale that you're hearing from seniors when you covered the story about why they want to either build a bigger home or add to their homes, maybe make it nicer, new kitchens? What are they telling you about the kind of lifestyle rationale of why they're doing this?
2: So a lot of it has to do with their families. You know, they generally have grown kids, and a lot of them have grandkids, and they want to be able to host their extended families, even if it's just a few times a year for Thanksgiving or Christmas. They want to have space so that their kids and grandkids want to come visit and stay a while. And that is a really big motivator in buying these bigger homes.
1: And if seniors aren't selling their homes, or they're buying bigger ones instead of downsizing, how does that kind of shape the real estate market, or reshape it, I should say?
2: Well, yeah. The way I think about this is it's kind of a part of this broader housing market situation where, like you said at the beginning, boomers are the dominant force in the housing market still. They make up the largest share of home buyers in the U.S. And then on top of that, a lot of boomers are just staying put in these 3-bedroom plus homes. They don't want to sell, they don't want to move, don't want to downsize, so they're just staying. And that is definitely a factor in why there's such low inventory in a lot of places. And it's changing the nature of a lot of these communities. These are communities in the suburbs, in a lot of instances, used to be full of families. And now it's actually a lot of older people who are staying in their homes.
1: Rachel Ensign is a reporter with the Wall Street Journal. You can read more of her reporting now. We'll have a link to the article on our website, marketplace.org. Rachel, thank you so much.
2: Yeah, thanks so much for having me.
1: And the baby boomer age range, by the way, 60 to 80 years old. So plenty of retirement years left for many of them. A lot going on in the global economy. 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I'm Nova Sapo with the Marketplace Morning Report. 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
3: 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Good morning. I'm Bill Burton. Russia has freed a former U.S. Marine from detention that lasted more than 4 years. President Trump says Robert Gilman was released on humanitarian grounds after supporters raised concerns about his health. We'll tell you more about this at 7:16.
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6: Good morning. Another Democratic primary in a Midwest state ends with the thinnest of margins in a test of progressive power. This time in Wisconsin's governor's race, the more moderate candidate won. It's Morning Edition from NPR News. Hundreds of U.S. sailors and their families were evacuated from Bahrain at the start of the war with Iran. I'm Leila Faldin.
7: And I'm Michelle Martin. Months later, they're still waiting for the Navy to figure out a final plan for them. Also, what kind of financial questions is AI good at answering? And comedian Jeff Arcuri talks about working in the crowd in his latest special. It is Wednesday, August 12th. On this day in 1990, fossil collector Sue Hendrickson found one of the best-preserved T-Rex skeletons. It went on display in Chicago as a dino named Sue. News is next.
4: Live from NPR News in Washington, I'm Windsor Johnston. President Trump took a secret flight out of Turkey last month after Israel warned the U.S. of an Iranian threat of attack. NPR's Daniel Estrin reports that's according to a person familiar with the matter.
8: Israel had intelligence of a possible threat of Iranian missiles toward Air Force One and shared that intelligence with the U.S., according to a person briefed on the matter, not authorized to speak publicly. The warning prompted Trump to be secretly flown out of Turkey on a different plane. Air Force One flew separately. That news was first reported by the Washington Post. When asked about it late Tuesday, Trump said he was following instructions from the Secret Service. This comes amid rising tensions between the U.S. and Iran, with no progress toward reopening the Strait of Hormuz. Daniel Estrin, NPR News. Tel Aviv.
4: South Carolina Senator Darlene Graham and Congressman Ralph Norman are advancing to a Republican special primary runoff election later this month. South Carolina Public Radio's Gavin Jackson reports the two candidates are competing for the seat left vacant by the late Senator Lindsey Graham.
9: A month after Senator Lindsey Graham died from a heart condition, voters are one step closer to having a nominee to replace him on the November ballot. His sister Darlene, who was appointed by the governor and urged to run for a full term by President Trump, and 5th District Congressman Ralph Norman, who lost a gubernatorial primary in June. Graham is focusing on more kitchen table issues in contrast to her late brother. While Norman, a member of the House Freedom Caucus, is concerned about the national debt and spending. Congressman Russell Fry and former Congressman and Governor Mark Sanford did not secure enough votes to advance to the August 25th runoff, despite both being well known in South Carolina politics. For NPR News, I'm Gavin Jackson in Columbia, South Carolina.
4: Many public health experts are worried that President Trump's call to change childhood vaccinations will unnecessarily confuse and frighten parents. NPR's Rob Stein has more.
10: President Trump wants to cut the number of vaccinations children get and space out the shots they do receive. Anti-vaccine activists are welcoming Trump's executive order calling for that, but most medical experts are denouncing it. And while the president's order won't change anything right away, Dr. Aaron Millstone from the American Academy of Pediatrics says it can still be harmful.
11: The most tangible thing that will come out of the announcement is confusion, and confusion amongst parents are going to lead to delaying vaccination,
10: leading to fewer kids getting vaccinated and more kids getting sick from infections like measles and whooping cough. Rob Stein, NPR News.
4: Stocks across Asia close mixed today. On Wall Street, Dow futures are up 37 points at this hour. 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
3: Live from 89.3 WFPL News in Louisville, I'm Bill Burton. New state data shows the number of coal jobs is continuing to decline. It's especially true in eastern Kentucky. Curtis Tate has more.
12: Coal mining jobs in the state fell by more than 100 from March to June, most of them in eastern Kentucky. That left fewer than 3,400 coal jobs statewide as of June 30th, according to the Energy and Environment Cabinet. That's a drastic drop from the more than 19,000 workers the industry employed statewide in the first quarter of 2009. The first 3 months of that year were also the last time Kentucky mines produced more than 30 million tons of coal in one quarter. In this year's quarter, the state produced less than 6 million tons. The declines come amid a surge in the growth of solar power and despite Trump administration policies intended to boost coal use. I'm Curtis Tate in Richmond.
3: The University of Kentucky, as well as Murray State University, have launched bachelor's degree programs in artificial intelligence that will start with this fall semester. Murray State professor Matthew Tennyson says students were asking for more coursework in AI, and there's been a lot of conversations about its role in academia. Tennyson says there are only a handful of students enrolled at this point.
13: Hopefully we'll be attracting lots of new students to Murray State University who wouldn't necessarily come to Murray State, but we're also going to be pulling students from our existing computer science program. They'll choose AI rather than computer science.
3: The program is very similar to Murray State's computer science degree, and Tennyson says he expects a transfer between the two. Louisville's Time Slip Theater is known for its horror-themed stage plays. And as LPM's Giselle Roden reports, the group is launching its 2026-2027 season this month.
14: A dinner party, a passing comet, and a whole lot of secrets set the stage for Time Slip Theater's production of Coherence. It's based on a 2013 sci-fi thriller film under the same name. And artistic director Remy Sisk says it's the perfect show to kick off their new season.
15: That show really helped us identify who Time Slip is. Twilight Zone, the eerie stuff, that feel really almost came from how much we loved and gravitated toward Coherence.
14: Time Slip will perform at its permanent home at a 200-year-old church in Old Louisville. Sisk says they've updated the building with performance spaces that they'll use throughout the season. Coherence will run Friday, August 14th through Sunday, the 23rd. I'm Giselle Roden in Louisville.
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3: Should be a partly sunny day with a high into the lower 90s with a slight chance of showers and thunderstorms. Chance of rain for us on Thursday morning as well. Otherwise, again, partly sunny with lower 90s as tomorrow's high. 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
7: It's Morning Edition from NPR News. I'm Michelle Martin.
6: And I'm Leila Faldin. Good morning. Results from another round of primary races are in, and those results are mixed.
7: And that's making it somewhat difficult to gauge what voters want and don't want in the upcoming midterm elections.
6: We've got Minnesota Public Radio's Clay Masters on the line with us for more on the results. Hi, Clay.
17: Hi there.
6: Okay, let's start with a closely watched race in your neighboring state of Wisconsin that was home to a competitive Democratic primary for governor. What do we know?
17: Yeah, Milwaukee County Executive David Crowley, who is considered a more moderate candidate, narrowly beat out a state representative, Francesca Hong, who identifies as a Democratic Socialist. That's according to an AP race call. This race was closely watched, of course, to see if it would replicate the results of another swing state, nearby Michigan, where progressive Abdul El-Sayed recently

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1: And this is Morning Edition on 89.3 WFPL. I'm Bill Burton. It's 8:42. Baby boomers are the biggest share of home buyers. We're going to learn why, though, this demographic is now upsizing as they age instead of downsizing. That's a part of Marketplace Morning Report at 8:51.
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3: How many whole books did you read in school, and are your kids reading that many?
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1: 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There's a new $200 million fund that is seeking to pull endangered species back from the brink of extinction. It supports a long-term conservation project and is backed by folks like Leonardo DiCaprio and Jeff Bezos. We'll take a closer look during Here and Now, 1 to 3 this afternoon on 89.3 WFPL. Partly sunny, lower 90s today with a chance of showers off and on today. It's currently 71 in Louisville. The Trump administration has injected tens of millions of dollars into Kentucky power plants and utilities to upgrade their coal generators. And a lawsuit between two University of Kentucky swimmers and their former swim coach was dismissed following a settlement agreement. Those stories coming in our newscast at 9:04 on 89.3 WFPL. And more local and regional news is always ready for you at lpm.org. It's 8:44.
5: Good morning. I'm Layla Faldin. Italian dairy farmers need to age their cheese for at least a year to sell it as Parmigiano Reggiano. Because they need to wait so long, a bank offers loans using the cheese as collateral. It holds more than $300 million worth in warehouses. Warehouses that needed to upgrade their cooling systems to deal with this summer's extreme heat. I wonder how much cheddar it cost them. It's Morning Edition.
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1: You're listening to Morning Edition on 89.3 WFPL. I'm Bill Burton. The Red Cross has declared just its second ever national blood supply crisis after donations hit a four-year summer low. To discuss what this means, I'm joined by John Davis, the district manager for the Regional Red Cross Blood Services Group. John, thanks for your time.
6: So happy to be here, Bill. Thanks for having us.
1: A national blood supply crisis. Just how low is the supply?
6: Yeah, so we do our best to maintain a certain benchmark across all of our distribution depots. And at this point in time, we've really diminished that supply to about a half day supply of the more transfusible blood types, like O positive for that matter.
1: And how much do you generally like to have on hand?
6: We're much happier to be around 6x that number, friend. About a 3-day supply is traditionally where we are. So a shortage to this degree is as you've cited already, pretty unconventional.
1: So tell us about the effects of having a blood supply that low.
6: It's challenging, right? So both life-saving and particularly the more life-altering procedures, those that are a little bit more optional, let's say, are placed on pause, and folks who really do rely on blood to improve the quality of their lives are in a position to simply wait until we can get to a better position.
1: What's causing this shortage?
6: What a great question, Bill. So I would say we're in a spot where some of it is conventional, right? So the summer happens and folks step away from habit. They're traveling, they're vacationing, they're in positions where rather than rolling up a sleeve to help out at work or otherwise, they're spending quality time with their families. So that certainly is real, but for reasons that we can't quite figure out just yet, we've seen an additional decline in donorship on top of what's conventional to summer months. So not something that we've fully been able to gauge, but something that's very much real. June, for example, about 25% fewer donations than what is normal. And the things in June are certainly relevant to us in the month of August as well.
1: How do you go about trying to get people to roll up their sleeves and donate again?
6: It's really what we're doing right now. So much of it is education. So much of it is awareness spreading, really highlighting that things are bad. I would say especially bad for that matter. People truly do care about other people. So really it's opportunities like what we're working our way through right here, right now. And in addition to that, I would say the return to normalcy, folks making their way back from time spent elsewhere with friends and family, students in particular in high schools are really going to be central characters to that particular conversation and initiative.
1: You said this is low even for summer, when summer is usually a bit more depressed. What about fall, winter, spring? Have you seen declines there, or is that holding steady?
6: That's a great question. So our team is really well positioned to navigate the fall and winter at current, and lots of reason to feel optimistic that things are going to look much shinier as we move through those months.
1: That's John Davis. He's the district manager for the Regional Red Cross Services Group. John, thanks for the information.
6: Thank you so much, Bill.
1: It's Morning Edition on 89.3 WFPL. Israeli forces are trying to remove a group of Israeli settlers who have trapped two Palestinian families. We'll hear from the scene during NewsHour from the BBC, and that starts this morning at 9.
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8: Hey, y'all. It's Michelle Tyrene Johnson with Race and Rap. 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
1: Partly sunny, lower 90s today with a slight chance of showers, and it's 71 in Louisville at 8:51.
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11: From Marketplace in Los Angeles, I'm Nova Safo in for Kimberly Adams. The July tally of consumer prices, is out. The Labor Department's Consumer Price Index came in as expected, up 0.1%, month over month. The annual rate of inflation remains above the Fed's target. It's now 3.4%. Price increases were in areas such as shelter, airline fares, and medical care. Price decreases registered in auto insurance and at gas stations. Remember, the report is for July. We also got new data this week on the state of household debt from the Federal Reserve Bank of New York. The report includes how much people owe on their student loans, as well as how much they're falling behind. Marketplace's Stephanie Hughes has that.
13: The student loan delinquency rate ticked up to 10.6% in the second quarter. That's up 0.3% from earlier this year. Those are debts that are at least 90 days past due.
14: I think the overall picture here is that people are having trouble figuring out how to make their payments.
13: Law professor Dalia Jimenez studies student debt at the University of California, Irvine. She points out student loan payments were paused during the pandemic for over 3 years. And missed payments started to show up on borrowers' credit reports just last January, which to some was a surprise. Betsy Mayotte is president of the Institute of Student Loan Advisors.
15: They kind of stopped paying attention to their loans because they didn't have to for so long, and they're caught off guard.
13: Mayotte calls the past 5 years the most chaotic in student loan policy history. Another change, some borrowers had been on the Biden-era SAVE plan, which is now defunct. It offered super low monthly payments, and people budgeted for things like their mortgages around that.
15: And now that plan is gone, and their next lowest plan is a lot higher than what their save amount was. And there's most of the other decisions they made, there's no take backsies. You can't, it's not easy to just sell the house.
13: Mayotte says the millions of people who were on the save plan are now getting notices they have to move to another one. She believes some of those borrowers will choose not to pay instead and expects another spike of delinquencies. I'm Stephanie Hughes for Marketplace.
11: The New York Fed's household debt report also found new auto loans hit a record $211 billion in the second quarter. Credit card balances rose a bit too. Household finances, though, appear stable as the delinquency rate fell for all types of consumer loans. Let's do the numbers. Dow, S&P, and NASDAQ futures are pointing higher in the 0.3 to about 1% range, with the Dow future up about 160 points. The 10-year Treasury yield, which helps set interest rates for household borrowing, is down slightly at 4.66%. Oil prices are up for the sixth day following new attacks on cargo ships in the Middle East, both by Iran-backed Houthi fighters and the U.S. The International Energy Agency, meanwhile, released a new forecast predicting a bigger reduction in global oil supplies. International benchmark Brent crude is up at around $89 per barrel.

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0: Israeli settlers are attacking Palestinians in the occupied West Bank at a record pace, according to the UN. But for thousands of Palestinians, their only income source is working for Israelis.
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0: 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And you know what else? 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
1: 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I'm Daniel Gillum. Hope your afternoon is going well. On this Wednesday, the Trump administration is backing a new program to ramp up immigration arrests and deportations.
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1: Tonight's low 74. We're going to see some storms off and on. There's a severe flood watch.

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4: 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I'm Ryan Van Velzer, managing editor of the Appalachia Mid-South Newsroom. 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
1: And there's local data center news just in. Louisville received plans for another large data center in the Rubbertown area. I'll have the details at 5:32 on 89.3 WFPL. And how about those storms last night? Well, there's some more in store for us throughout tonight and into tomorrow. Looks like they're going to be tapering off toward the weekend, and we'll see temperatures head back into the upper 90s. For the weekend. Right now, looks like it's about 84 in Louisville. 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It's 5:20.
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1: It's 5:48. I'm Daniel Gillum. 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Public Quartet is a New York-based string quartet. They were here in Louisville a couple years ago. We had them at 21C on WUOL's New Lens. Maybe you were there. Well, they have a new album called Rhythm Nation, mixed with beats ranging from West Africa and Venezuela to jazz standards. And, of course, Janet Jackson, a review of their new album coming from Tom Huizenga on 89.3 WFPL in just a few minutes on All Things Considered.
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1: 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Flood watch through tonight, and we'll see some storms off and on. It looks like for the next few days. Right now, it's 80 in Louisville at 5:50.
5: It's All Things Considered from NPR News. I'm Juana Summers.
0: And I'm Elsa Chang. A magnitude 7.4 earthquake struck Colombia early this week, killing hundreds of people. The loss of life is tragic, though so far the death toll is much lower than in neighboring Venezuela. That country was hit by a similarly sized pair of quakes last month. NPR's Katia Riddle looks at what these two seismic events have in common and what accounts for their differences.
6: The Colombia earthquake is what seismologists call an intermediate depth earthquake. William Barnhart works for the U.S. Geological Survey, or USGS, and has been tracking this event.
7: So it's an earthquake that happened about 100 kilometers down inside the earth that's somewhat deep.
6: Barnhart says this part of the world has seen its share of these.
7: These earthquakes are somewhat common in South America. There's been 32 or 33 of these since the early 1900s.
6: These earthquakes can be relatively benign unless they reach denser population centers like this one did.
7: It still was strong enough to cause a fairly significant amount of damage.
6: The USGS says it is possible the eventual toll could climb towards 1,000. That's compared to more than 6,000 people killed in Venezuela last month. In terms of overall damage, he says in Colombia,
7: it's an order of magnitude smaller than in Venezuela.
6: That's in part because the Venezuela earthquake was closer to the surface of the earth. Harold Tobin is the director of the Pacific Northwest Seismic Network. He says the Colombia quake was deeper and its reach more diffuse.
8: An earthquake like this tends to affect a wider area than a shallow earthquake like the one we saw in Venezuela a few weeks ago.
6: Depth and reach are just a couple of the many factors that determine how deadly an earthquake is, says Tobin.
8: But then how it actually affects people depends on all kinds of things, including, just literally where people live relative to the earthquake, how high the population density is, how good or bad construction practices are in the region.
6: Colombia does have earthquake-resistant building standards, which can reduce the risk of collapse, but many communities remained vulnerable. That's because building construction is only part of the equation, says Tobin. Another thing that matters is the way the seismic waves moved through the earth.
8: And it turns out, unfortunately, they get amplified by places where we have, instead of bedrock at the surface, we have, layers of sediment, right? Loose, softer sediment shakes more. People, especially in mountainous regions, tend to live in the lowlands because that's where you can farm.
6: But in a quake, that sediment can become deadly. Venezuela had even more damage because the earthquake's most severe effects were concentrated in heavily populated areas along the country's northern urban corridor. William Barnhart from USGS says despite their similarities in magnitude and close geography, it would be a mistake to think that these two events are related. These quakes just happen to occur in relatively close proximity.
7: It's coincidence. There's a magnitude 7 earthquake on Earth about once a month.
6: The natural world produces events like this all the time, says Barnhart. It's when they cause devastating loss of life that they command our attention. Katie Riddle, NPR News.

0: the genteel string quartet of 18th century Haydn and Mozart is barely recognizable in the public quartet. The band commissions music, curates it innovatively, and performs it fearlessly. That's what we need in our string quartets today.
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0: Hey, y'all, it's Michelle Tyrene Johnson with Race and Rap. 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
4: Coming up after the news, the science show inspired by the news. And this week, the newest Gen Z phenomenon, birdwatching, has inspired a murmuration of stories on unexpected elements. Hear how they watch us and judge us, and worse, can spread that ill opinion down the generations. We also bring you the newest evidence of age-old, and I mean ice-age-old, bird appreciation. Plus, balls on the moon. Just to reassure you, that's the acronym for Africa's first moon-based science experiment. And does music distract you or help you concentrate? The answer might depend on your social skills. And talking of social, we get the lowdown on the Zooniverse, where the chance to solve the mysteries of science is just a click of your mouse away. That's all coming up after this.
5: Live from NPR News in Washington, I'm Ryland Barton. Attorney General Todd Blanche says the plan to launch an anti-weaponization fund to compensate people the Trump administration says were hurt by the Biden Justice Department is now dead. NPR's Kerry Johnson reports the idea prompted bipartisan outrage on Capitol Hill.
6: Todd Blanche says there's no infrastructure for the nearly $1.8 billion fund, no commissioners, and no transfer of money from the Treasury.